Love you, Oma. Love you, Opa. Rita Marley and the Solettes started the show today with a version of a Beatles song produced by Lee Scratchberry. Well, here is another Lee Scratchberry production, and Lee Scratchberry also runs deep amongst I and I.

St. Croix, United States, Virgin Islands, Jamaica, DEZARIA. This woman I will play all day. Here's a track from her Gracious Mama Africa album. It's called Poverty.

Staying at Sister Susie's in the early 2000s for a family gathering, and Aidata Jawata and I were staying at Susie's, and at that time this album was out, and from that album this is I Fave, from Dido's album No Angel.

Thank you, sister Susie. And thank you, Fresh FM, for amplifying a balancing. Here is a song that Aidata Jawata was well into when it came out. Never give up. The original would have blasted at Mama's place.

In 2013, just as I was about to walk out of the door and go and make a radio show here on Fresh FM from the Takaka Fresh FM studio, I darted Jawata. Then 15 said, "Hey Dad, you should check this one." And I did. And I opened the show with this one that day. Here it is from Aotearoa. I've never

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Look out, y'all. How many wanna get deep tonight? How many of y'all wanna stay on the shore, though? Face up to it.

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I love doing it. Really appreciate it. Thanks, Solly's. And if anyone out there would like to get some stuff moved around, Solly's got a bunch of trucks, particularly if you like a bit of dolomite moved onto your place, they will do that. 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

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I hope you enjoyed the show. It's coming up to an end somewhere at the top of the hour. It'll be repeated again next week if you liked it. Check it out. Thanks for Friday Unfocused.

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1: 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This is Miriam Zadeh, and I want to take you where the lights are low, the stories are true, and nothing is ever quite what it seems. 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
1: I bring to you a message from our evil robot overlord. He commands you to listen now to Matt and Maria on 46 and 2. Oh, did I say evil? I meant to say quite lovely.
2: Thank you very much for joining me this evening. I am Matt, and I am in the Nelson studio of Fresh FM. No matter how you're joining me this evening, or depending where you are in the world this morning. Thanks. Now, it is just me. Maria is feeling just a little bit under the weather. She's surrounded by kids, and many of the kids haven't been 100% healthy, shall we say. So, you know, the risks of getting something increase when you're in that situation. So anyway, she is hopefully resting up at home. She's given me the keys to the CD cabinet, and it's all go. Couple of happy birthdays. Let's get these out of the road. Tony Tomorrow. What a guy. Happy birthday to you, my friend. Looking not a day older than this morning. And Mike. Good old Mike. Also had a birthday yesterday, day before. Well done to you as well, making it through another, minute or two, really. It's not really another year. It's just another minute, another second, and it just carries on. But to both of you, I hope I'm not downplaying your special days. Happy birthday. Now, seeing as Maria's given me the keys to the kingdom and the cabinet, I'm going to do what I do best and play something she doesn't like to start with.

From an album called This Place Will Become Your Tomb, that was a song called Alkaline by the band. Called Sleep Token, that album's second in a trilogy, starts with Sundowning, ends with Take Me Back to Eden. And yeah, it's the Sleep Token thing. They meld a heap of genres together. Yeah, one of the most common things I hear about Sleep Token is they're not metal. They've never claimed to be. Media responses to that album were generally positive. 10 out of 10 was the review from Distorted Sound. He said it was a masterpiece. A guy called Daniel Feller, he claimed it was unforgettable, unique, and damn close to flawless. Interesting. Kerrang said it was worth 3 out of 5. The album was praised for presenting compelling songs that we can relate to. Highlighting that one, also a song called Hypnosis and The Love You Want. However, the reviewer added that a bit of it doesn't maintain the same level of inspiration and that the band doesn't know when to wrap up a track. Interesting. So, yeah, I think it's a good album. I think they have, put out 4 solid albums so far, and long may it continue. Now, today, the public sale for tickets for System of a Down and Faith No More went on sale. There were a couple of pre-sales. Tickets are horrendously expensive. You could get GA up the front for something like $320. Whew, I know it is 2 main headlining bands, so may well be worth it. But if you're going to System of a Down and Faith No More, I hope you enjoy it. I've seen them both before. They are both awesome. Awesome live. A little bit jealous that I'm not going, but I've got tickets to other things and too many things happening. And, you know, it's a huge strain on the bank account. I'm going to play a Faith No More song for you now. Then I might follow it up with a bit of System. This is from Faith No More's, it must be their 2nd album. It is a song called From Out of Nowhere.

from an album called The Real Thing. That is Faith No More from Out of Nowhere. Hope you enjoyed that. They're a really good band live. Mike Patton has got a hell of a voice, hell of a vocal range too, and seems to generally enjoy himself on stage. Looks like he has a bit of fun. I think he had a bit of a freak out during the whole COVID thing and stopped touring for a while, but obviously he's back into it. I recommend going to see Faith No More and System of a Down if you can. I'll play you a System of a Down track now. If you're going, I don't know if I know these guys. This was probably their biggest song off the, Toxicity album? Second album from them. It's a song called Chop Suey. If you've heard rock music in any form, you've probably bumped into this at some point.

Yeah, I don't know. Sent a little bit of a tingle down my spine, that song. It just sort of sent me back to catching them. I think it was at a Big Day Out way back in the early 2000s. It was one of the best live gigs at the time that I'd seen. I just thought they were so damn good. You're listening to 46 and 2 on Fresh FM. Thanks to you for joining me this evening. Thanks to Beggs Music Works as well for supporting this radio show. Beggs Music Works in Hardy Street, Nelson. Fantastic team. 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You can listen to podcasts of heaps of locally produced shows. Now, that is a metric heap, not an imperial heap. There is a difference. Yeah, freshfm.co.nz. Now, some of the bands that are touring this year, there's so many. I really would love to see these guys, but I'm not going to get a chance. But anyway, from an album called The Brown Album, this is a song called Fisticuffs. It is by the band called Primus. They're going to be here in December with Queens of the Stone Age.

from the Brown album. That was Fisticuffs. It's an interesting album. The production, it has some natural sounding distortion, almost like your stereo is distorting a little bit. Like, it's very natural sounding. I quite like it. Primus, yeah, they are supporting Queens of the Stone Age in December in Auckland. I'm a bit disappointed that I'm not going to be going to that, but I'm also a bit disappointed that I'm not going to be going to see this next band either, who are supporting Iron Maiden. I was hoping they'd be coming here by themselves, but they're not at this stage. Come on, Dave, get it together. This is Megadeth with Five Magics. 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I'm Matt, no Maria tonight. I hope I'm filling the spot. I was going to say capably, maybe that's a bit much. Okay?

That is Five Magics on 46 and 2 on Fresh FM. I like that song. It's a good'un. It's off the Rust in Peace album. Must have come out, Rust in Peace, around about 1990. At this show, 46 and 2, brought to you by the kind people at Beggs Music Works and myself. I'm pretty kind as well. Broadcasting out of our Nelson studio at Founders Heritage Park. Thank you for joining me this evening. As I mentioned earlier, no Maria today, but she'll be back with us next week. Going to the title track from my favourite Kiwi album. It is Of Valleys and Mountains. It is by a band called Pull Down the Sun. If you don't know them, you should. They're awesome. Hopefully they come back here sometime soon. They've got new music coming soon as well. Very excited. Here we go. Of Valleys and Mountains.

0: 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The Dewey Decimal System Reading Challenge for adults is that you read one non-fiction book a month, pick up your reading log at the library. Keep a list of what you've read and return to the library by Friday the 4th of December 2026 to be in to win a $30 book voucher.
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4: 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Or you could be listening to us on the Dyslexic Detective postmanproductions.org. Pretty good, because we've just turned around and we're sort of still working through jigging up the website there, but we've sort of brought a lot of the more contemporary issues out there up to the website, so you can, you know, when you're doing shows, you can much more match up with what I'm doing on the website with what's on the radio, and you can maybe even listen to the radio show while I actually talk to you about stuff that's actually on the website at the same time. So that's all cool, and otherwise we were meant to have a couple of guests on today. One of them passed away, and one of them had a

technological issue, but as we'll be trying again next week. And that was Julian from Tasman Gold and Bullion, and we were going to talk to him very much about a lot of the issues I'm talking today, but from an economic and market perspective. And Julian is, and I'm not trying to be rude when I say this, but I would describe Julian as being centre-right, and I'm an anarchist, I generally don't vote, but I probably, people would view me closer to the woke than the wake element of you must put me in a box. So I was hoping to have sort of kind of a discussion about gold and mining from both sides of the perspective, because again, Julian sees things from quite differently from I do, but always enjoy talking to him. I was also in the process of trying to get an interview with Sam Neill, which had been promised to me, and I was trying to follow up on that one, and did one of those like, oh yeah, we'll get around to it tomorrow, and unfortunately tomorrow has come and gone and Sam is no longer with us. Sam Neill is I'm just going to give you this. This is my opinion of Sam Neill. Sam Neill is probably one of our best acting luminaries. In fact, I'm watching Peaky Blinders at the moment, where he plays an excellent role as an Irish detective. A right utter bastard. Does the accents and everything, the mannerisms perfectly. That's probably how they know him internationally. And of course, Red October. There's also, from New Zealand perspective, I think we probably really know him. If you're really an old school Sam Neill fan, you would be into such things as Death in Brunswick and Sleeping Dogs, which later on Sam went off and did his own winery in Central Otago, of which this is one of the brands that he actually came up with, and it was sort of actually originally where I got my original chance to have an interview with him, but we just it was all scheduling never worked, and then unfortunately just time actually ran out, which is a terrible shame. But the thing is, I was hoping to get Sam Neill to talk to him on the show, because there were things I wanted to talk about which I don't agree with him. Like, I think Sam Neill leant towards more a sort of a pardon the pun on wineries, but a Chardonnay socialist viewpoint. When he looked at people like Jacinda Ardern, he was probably of a demographic that would have viewed her as being liberal progressive. And I'm on a viewpoint where I remember things like the TPA, and I actually considered her viewpoint to be more neoliberal. And in many ways, I think she's part of a Labour Party that is really not that different from the National Party, and it's got us trapped in this power duopoly, which is playing out throughout the Five Eyes countries. And then there were things as Sam's position on the gold mining industry, which again, I was hoping to have this image of basically talking to Julian, who's probably leans more towards politics, that is, can see the positives and the net benefits of gold mining, where Sam Neill wasn't convinced. And again, it's been interesting following this, this is where I think Sam Neill had a real contribution in this particular conversation, because it wasn't just that he was an actor and a celebrity and a luminary. He's been a long-term resident and business person and person that's been very intimately involved in Otago, and so his knowledge isn't just about reading books. It's about, he had very much boots on ground, like him with Alexa Forbes, Councillor Alexa Forbes, who's also again very much that party-based apparatchik of the Green system, which I think leads towards neoliberalism. But you still can't dispute the fact that these are people have actually done a lot of, they've been at the front lines and they've contributed a lot. And I acknowledge that when I asked him to come on board and talk to me. Sam, what I've been seeing is in a lot of social websites, and again, I've this warning to anybody out there, regardless of what your politics is that if you're looking at information from platforms which are produced by anonymously pages, that means say you can't see what the name is, you don't know what the organisation is, you've got no way of really knowing whether or not that site is established by whose money, what their credentials, what their qualifications are. My warning is back away, because that to me is this problem we've got with the internet, is it's fire hoses information, all these pages pop up, and if you've got the money to build these pages, you can really capture people's, it's like the Oracle of Palantir in The Lord of the Rings, and of course, Peter Thiel, where you think you're getting a world perspective because you've got this tool that reaches out, but you don't have the volume switch, so what you see is very limited. And so all these sites have been very out against Sam Neill, and this is what I wanted to talk to him about, because they were sort of suggesting that, he's a big rich Hollywood star and he's got his wineries and, how dare him, block other people from having an opportunity. And to me, it was like, well, first of all, what the argument hasn't really been presented is like, well, why does a gold mining industry, which is not a bunch of people but a corporation owned by foreign people outside that don't have a vested mana or history or involvement of that community, why do they get to ride over the top of existing businesses, whether they're wineries or tourism or whatever, or farmlands? And again, it's quite interesting because this is not new. This was something that was brought up in the day.

days of the gold mining of the 1860s, where actually people like Reeds actually, you know, he really wasn't keen on the mining, because you know he went there to raise sheep, and then he knew when they found gold that it was going to really dispute, upset his you know, his own business, and that's actually what actually happened. And fast forward to today, you know, these mining companies go, oh, you know, it's also part of the gold central target, and they leap into this, they plug into this, oh, you know, we're part of the heritage, but going, no, you weren't, because again, the gold mining that was done in the 1860 period was done by largely by individuals who were invested in themselves, and they got the return on their labours. Where what we're talking about with these kind of mining companies is that they are coming in there and they want to get a vast majority of profits for a very minimal amount of return, of which none of that is returned to the country. And the net benefits of things like pollutions and tax avoidance can be actually, you know, it's like, well, if there are already existing businesses, why would we, you know, let you walk away with the cake when we and leave us with the crumbs? And that's what I think Sam Neill was saying. He wasn't saying he wasn't a Luddite, he wasn't anti-mining. He lived in an industry based on technology, which is based on actually raw materials. But these are things which I believe, you know, why Sam Neill was very much a thorn in the side on the mining industry. And I think probably a lot of people in the mining industry will be very grateful that he's no longer around to give that, these, you know, the very lucid viewpoints a voice. And in a world where, you know, he with the biggest microphone wins, you know, Sam Neill had that manner of when he spoke, people listened to him. And of course, because he actually lived there and he had all these, not just opinions, but because he was, you know, a maker of wines, a person that actually really did understand that, you know, what the pros and minuses were. And of course, you know, Julian himself would want to turn around and, you know, he would give maybe a more right particular perspective. And these are things I want to talk about. Unfortunately, Sam's not with us anymore. But we will be able to speak to Julian again at some time from Tasman Gold and Bullion and talk about, you know, perspective and see if we can find somebody else that fits that same sort of, that you know, that old school concept of, well, like, here's a crazy idea. Let's get two people from different sides of the agenda and let them have a chance to actually have a lucid conversation where they're not screaming and shouting at each other. It is interesting, as I'm moving along, it is interesting to see that I'm just kind of remembering the original plot of Sleeping Dogs was the idea that there is an energy crisis going on in the world, and New Zealand potentially actually has some energy, you know, resources. And what ends up happening is a false flag attack basically takes place in the movie, with Sam Neill was explaining beforehand. And this is used as an excuse to largely basically bring in foreign American troops, where it should really largely used to kind of reinforce a right-wing government. And this is what Sleeping Dogs is about, and filmed in 1977. You know, since then, and everyone goes, you know, oh, that's, that'll never happen in New Zealand. And that's my background. Was I was in the Army Reserves for 6 years, and I wrote a book called State Secrets. And one of the things I wrote in my book was about an exercise I attended called Golden Fleece, which was with a script which could have come directly out of Sleeping Dogs. And that was, they described enemy party, or what they call the Monsurians, and they were backed by, you know, evil third party people, and they wanted to steal all the resources in the country, and they brought in, you know, gangs and destabilized what is now known as grey warfare. It's this thing that you're actually, if you're watching the news and you're seeing some of the violence that's taking place in places like Fiji, where our government wants to get in bed with a military dictatorship to actually have an alliance with you know, America again, and of course Fiji has lots of mineral resources. And what you see, of course, is that was Sleeping Dogs in 1977, and then when in 1987 we actually saw the first Fiji coup, which was then subsequently followed by the second coup of 2000. Very recently, Michael Field, who's one of my regular guests on the show, he's a veteran in Pacific Affairs, has just been writing about the return of people like Jim Spates, who was behind the Jim Spates. Yes, I'm sure that's case was he was behind the second coup in 2000, and so we're seeing all these players from those bad old, you know, 1980 neoliberal days popping up again. Also in the late 1970s and the early 1980s, which you had the first attempted coup in Vanuatu, which was again stimulated by mining energy or mining interests. 1995, you had Papua New Guinea, where Tim Sandline Affair, where, you know, former what say old chap SAS type called Colonel Tim Spicer, very big deal in the Iraq war with private military contractors, and he'd been hired to basically bring these mercenaries down and attempt to basically kind of take over this mine in Papua New Guinea, Bougainville, to restore order on in the interest of, again, mining interests.
So all the way up to 2000.

since we said the second Fijian coup. There were incidents again in 2009 in the Solomons relating to minerals. This idea of destabilization has actually been proven to be quite a serious issue. It's happened again and again and again and again. Books like Silent Coup, which talk about companies like Oceana, which is one of the big companies which, you know, Sam Neill was speaking up against. It talks about how they've been involved in these really dirty, dirty tricks in places like, again, Southeast Asia, South America, parts of America, not so much in the, you know, guerrilla warfare, but more sort of poisoning toxins and doing dodgy, you know, lobby deals. So two more far earlier slates, 2015, we are not an exercise I was involved in, but a exercise called Southern Catabo, which took place in 2015, painted this exact same scenario of basically destabilization caused New Zealand because of companies that we are interested, that wanted our mineral interests, and again, good old America came to the rescue, and that script was actually written in America. And very much like the one that's just taken place in Fiji called Operation Bougainville, which again focuses on grey warfare. Grey warfare is basically, it's sort of insurgencies and terrorism actions, and it's actions which are motivated not just by state players, but they're also motivated by special interest actors groups. So these can be organised crime, they can be corporations, they can be, you know, a private cartel that actually has its own, you know, libertarian agenda, which is what we saw take place in the first two coups of 79 and 1980 in Tonga and Vanuatu. Again, that libertarian influence is very interesting when we look at the rise of libertarianism with people like Peter Thiel and Larry Page, who, again, large corporations very much tied up to the New York hedge funds like BlackRock and State Street, that are very much involved in the mining interests in terms of wanting to take control of the net resources. Thinking about Sleeping Dogs and Sam Neill, I think it's quite funny. And again, when you know, look at another series which I've just been watching at the moment, where he stars in it called Peaky Blinders, and he's, you know, this is about the rise of the Industrial Revolution in the 1930s, before the lead up for World War II and fascism. And it talks about the working class, which again, like the 1830s of the classes that went off to the first California rushes of 1849, and then Australia in 1853, and then New Zealand in 1861. These were people that were kind of like being pushed, really pushed against the wall, because the fact that the capitalists actually had all the machines and they were controlling or had monopolies over these machineries, so they were then able to control the wages, and they, through this monopoly of machinery, they were able to like say, well, we don't need to negotiate with the middle class anymore. And they were largely kind of crushing this middle class into non-existence, which is repeated again in the backdrop for the Peaky Blinders series. And we see it actually kind of again currently happening with the fourth industrial revolution, led by people like Peter Thiel, who again, you know, who's behind this, the swathe of AI machines that have been popping up all around the world and in New Zealand, which consume vast amounts of water. And in Otago, that would be very relevant. And again, a lot of the protests that have taken place, or not protest, activism. Protests denotes a negative terminology. Activism basically saying, well, actually, no, we think we've got an alternative, when we'd like you guys to actually hear our perceptions from people of knowledge and of mana who either work in the industry or have technical expertise, which people like Sam, you know, Neill, because of his world connections, who, you know, it wasn't just he had wealth, he had the ability to reach out to find these particular people. So the AI systems we're seeing in New Zealand, not just New Zealand, but it's happening around the world, and you're getting characters like Aaron Brockovich involved, and they're saying, like, this is just bad, you know, especially if you are of the progressive liberal persuasion. You know, the question which I keep throwing out to people, my friends that are progressive liberals, I'm like going, look, I really think climate change is an important aspect. I think we're not looking at the subject in a fully holistic mannerism. But if we just accept for a moment that the carbon trading solution is the dominant and only solution we do towards environment is correct, don't you think AI technology in the industry actually stands directly in part of it? And how can you be a government that claims to be behind climate change and, again, not just Labor, but National have, you know, locked us in through the FDA into climate obligations, and you're going, but you're locking us into climate obligations that are going to cost the carbon networks, while you're setting up an industry that's going to, we're not going to be able to pay, you know, bounce to check. So you're literally sucking us into debt, which, you know, what do you think happens? People, the Peaky Blinders that Sam Neill talks about, again, these are examples of how that wage twist is achieved, and how technology is utilized to create, you know, monopolies over resource and labor, so that you end up with a, not a trickle down influence, but a basically a trickle up.
just slowing it down there a wee bit. The other thing which I've just sort of been thinking about with what's happening at the moment with the gold mining industry in New Zealand and how it differs very differently from the gold mining industry of the past era was that, you know, as I'm doing a lot of research at the moment, a guy called George Moonlight, and again, I've got family members who are currently involved in I can't really say too much, but they're involved in a project which is, again, looking at some very interesting aspects about the gold mining industry, which... I can't really say any more than that because of NDAs and so on, but yeah, there's an interesting project going on. But when we talk, you know, we're circulating and I'm talking to them as they're asking me about their project, and I say, well, I'm looking at George Moonlight over here. And, you know, it's interesting when you look at all around New Zealand where a lot of these guys like Oceana are going is that what they're doing is they're actually going after the quartz reef. And this is in these places that George Moonlight found gold in New Zealand in the 1860s. It was largely alluvial gold by individual miners, and the environmental impact probably wasn't zero. In fact, you can drive through parts of central Otago and you can tell it wasn't zero, but it was slightly tsunami more, less damaging than what has been proposed by a lot of these big, you know, mining companies. That in return for what the damage they're doing, what they're actually offering us, I don't think is actually a fair deal. So it's not even about being a greenie, it's about it's not a good business deal. But they're going after quartz reef. And what I find very interesting again is that these reefs, when you look at Moonlight, who his brother Tom Moonlight, junior cousin, was a big follower of Roderick Murchison, who is a geologist for which Murchison is actually named after, and he came across a technique of how you could actually work out where the gold is was by working out the shapes or ridge lines of the actual mountains, and it would give you a good idea about where the reef was. And that's largely the methodology which Moonlight followed. And yet we have these companies now coming in to dig, you know, quartz reefs now, and the government said, oh, well, you know, we need them to do that because we can't do it. But my question is, why we had, and again, Sam Neill, all these beautiful documentaries he did quite often through about Central Otago, about the mining history, which is very well understood, and, you know, local historians follow the subject extremely passionate. We've known that these quartz reefs were there for nearly 150 years. Why did we not spend any money on ourselves to develop these so that we could have the net benefit for return for everybody within the country, so we can grow wineries and have tourism industries and all the things that we benefit from, without having to actually cause environmental risk in a way where we give, you know, nearly 98% to 99% of the profits to foreign corporations who don't have very good, you know, human rights or environmental records, as I've talked to you about some of those political, geopolitical events kind of actually demonstrate. So, again, you know, with a little bit of, well, with a lot of Sam Neill's influence from reading him as a, you know, watching the movies, he'd do things like Bruno Lawrence, which had very deep ideas, and he'd bring these together, and that was very much part of my upbringing, and a lot of New Zealand is why, we at one point, New Zealand had a very great movie industry and good current affairs, not so much now. Now we get Paul Henry. And again, you know, from Sam Neill and being involved in these, you know, great little, you know, where he's often a voiceover for historic documentaries. So when you look at this person who's always been a kind of, not just a celebrity, but a kind of a brain for, you know, he's a bit of a high thinking intellectual. You just have to say, it's not about that, being anti-environment. You're going, where is this a good deal? Where is this doing anything other than creating this particular current policy? What it does is it creates debt, which then results in this aspect where you get a wage squeeze, where effectively you pay more and more and get less and less return back. And why would we do that? And again, I'm obviously, you can probably tell I'm not a National or ACT voter, not likely to happen that anytime soon, but I also look at the Labour Party and I don't really see them coming out and really, like, you know, what they're offering is lip service. And it's, again, going back to my original argument, whereas, you know, Sam Neill, if I'd asked him about her, and I think he would have described her as a progressive liberal, I'm going, well, no, because actually she's advocated for things like the Trans-Pacific Partnership, being quite happy to get into beds with companies like, BlackRock, and really, in a way, really moved far, far away from actually, you know, people often hear like right-wing group, you know, well, not right-wing, but just people who haven't been correct on their civics, saying about Jacinda is a communist or a socialist, and you're going, well, no, I don't think so, because that would actually take you closer to governments like Norman Kirk. And, you know, what their policies were in terms of treating corporations is a lot different from what Jacinda Ardern's was. And, you know, again, this is, you know, the original Norman Kirk party came from this Labour Party, which was red. And one of the reasons why, you know, where that red comes from is goes back to
It's often called the, you know, it's often called the Garibaldi.

Red or well, Garibaldi was a Giuseppe Garibaldi was a basically an Italian nationalist who brought about all the feuding parts of Italy that were under the control of an aristocracy that largely kind of had the peasants doing what they wanted to do because they controlled the most of the reins. And Giuseppe turned around and got all the peasants together and said, well, no, we're not going to put up with that. And he made two attempted revolutions. I think one that eventually occurred in the 1860s ironically after the gold rushes. First one, I think, was early 1830s. And he bought these shirts that were, basically the cheapest thing he could get from, you know, in bulk from a butcher that was going liquidating. And so by accident, they ended up with all these revolutionaries ended up with red shirts, which became part of the unification of Italy. I mean, that was in the early 1840s, and a lot of those minor Italians actually ended off in California, where again a lot of the gold, or some of the gold that the Italians actually found in California was used to finance the walls that the Garibaldi revolutionaries used to bring down the aristocracy and effectively, you know, create a form of democracy. In contrast, and of course the shirts were actually, you know, the shirts were durable and easily made and could be mass produced, so it was also an example of how technology was a twin weapon that went both ways. But the red Garibaldi shirts and kind of ended up in the Californian gold mines, and which at that time gave you the point of miners' law, which was, you know, a group of miners coming together and, you know, deciding, voting together and forming, you know, very much like a moot-like culture of, you didn't just have 50% majority, it had to be 100% majority. And this later kind of evolved again when you go to Garibaldi in Australia for the Federalist movement, which was tied up with the Eureka Uprising, which basically got miners to say, look, we're sick and tired of foreign companies and big rich guys taking all the lion's share and taxing us like hell, and we can't get any share of the ice cream. We would like some too. So they basically, you know, took on the government in Eureka in 1853 with, again, Garibaldi's lieutenant was involved there. He wrote a very large, famous book about this, and there were other Californians from the gold mine that were wearing the bright red that had been synonymous with the Garibaldi, or the federal red. The Fed red is what it was called. And this continued again when we moved finally through to the West Coast, well, in the gold mining period, and then eventually what became Denison and Blackmore mining. And that sort of movement had then moved into became the idea of, these were very remote parts of the country, and they were removed from sort of direct control by the government, but they also were very isolated, and they had to rely on support of each other. And so effectively they started forming solidarity, which became quite a challenge to the people that wanted to keep most of the wealth overseas or in their own pockets. And you start to be the beginning of the born of the labour network, which, you know, fast forward track gave you people like Norman Kirk, who actually took New Zealand to the top of the OECD in the quality of life, which, you know, since the demise of Norman Kirk, both national governments and labour governments have trashed us, have taken us right down the bottom there. So again, you know, the track record of the Schindler government, whether you want to take place of, you know, withhold blame, but the track record was she didn't do anything for housing, she didn't do anything for poverty, she did sign the TPA. So no, the track record of Jacinda outside the selfies and largely generated by corporate media or her own party system was not a progressive liberal government. So on that level, me and Sam Neill have most certainly a different clash, but in terms of him challenging the idea of, you know, you've got people like Shane Jones, and he thinks, you know, it should all be about mining, and he believes in the scenario that's put forward in the military exercise. Think about that. Military exercise is devoting an idea like, oh, this is having, this is a military script which is actually indicating a recommended economic policy. Military should never be involved in advocating any opinions on that subject. It's a dangerous ground. And yet we have in 2015, that's exactly where we have a US aligned military saying, yeah, this is great. We should have this. You guys should do this free market economic area and, you know, forget your treaty of Waitangi. And that's what it's basically, that's what Operation Southern Caterpillar, no wonder it's a poisonous spider, was talking about. And that, this is a special economic zones that Shane Jones wants to bring to you in the same line. Just again, you could rip the script directly from Sleeping Dogs. And he wants to put mining's back in business and let's mine. And he says, don't worry about food. Today I went to the supermarket New World and actually all the computers had actually crashed down and people were queuing up and it just sent shivers at my back. And I'm fully acutely aware that we are going into food security. We're going to the Gulf of Hormuz, which that war has continued. And again, it's interesting, like I'm recording this today on the 14th of the 7th, so you'll be hearing this probably about the end of the month. So my idea is my forecasters don't expect to see a peace treaty anytime soon. Or you see, if you do,
it'll be one that holds for a couple of days, and it'll be the

the false peace that we've been seeing for basically since the beginning of April. Government project strategy at Republicans would double the trade, or more already than 1 billion values of export, bringing it to 2 billion by 2035. But then you pick that all apart in terms of actually what goes out of the way, and you end up with basically shop selling a whole bunch of products which return overseas, profit overseas, but doesn't actually give net return on existing resources, which we are currently letting mining companies come in and actually take the actual lion share away for themselves. This whole idea about gain is the idea is that New Zealand is a country with our nearest neighbours 3,000 miles away. The idea that we have a country where only AI uses all the energy and mining gets all the natural resources, and we don't spend any money and actually food security, and we don't tap into our existing food and food and forage, which again, Sam Neill and people like Rod, again, if I could, you know, one day we must do an interview with a, we should one day do a, if I could do an interview with Rod Donald. Rod Donald was a very, I wouldn't say he was a good friend of mine, no, that would be presumptuous, but I had a very good relationship with Rod Donald and had an opportunity to sit and chat to him many times on airplanes and in taxis. And I think he did actually have an alternative to the issue of making sure we can be green without having to use pesticides. Rod Donald, as demonstrated in the Banks Peninsula, the Rod Donald Banks Peninsula history, you could actually do pesticides without it being all about 1080 and Pedrificum. And unfortunately, we never got to see that particular vision because effectively Rod Donald died probably about 10 years ago. And ever since then, the Green Party pretended that Rod Donald was okay with 1080. He wasn't. He made that position very clear. That was a policy which you know, took place after Rod Donald had died. And basically all his white papers on the subject of alternatives to 1080 were, you know, dismissed. And the Department of Conservation, you know, wouldn't mention Rod's connection, as they would get media training for mining companies overseas in Australia. And basically the very powerful voice that was Rod Donald got largely silenced. And it's largely my biggest fear that, again, that we will forget what Sam Neill actually was telling us about the mining industry, and speaking from the position of not just having his political theories and passions, but actually from a having, you know, boots on ground aspect, which is, you know, the key point I wanted to differentiate regarding some of, you know, other viewpoints where I listened to what Sam Neill had to say about mining, because it comes from a position of first-hand position. It's not just him looking from the outside in. And I think basically my lesson today is that what we must really do is we must, at least we forget, we cannot afford to let ourselves forget what Sam Neill was saying about the way, not just that he wasn't anti-mining, but he was questioning the mannerism of by which the sleeping dogs of the mining Atlas Industry Network will try to infiltrate their own to the country and try and sell us basically a poison pill. And I think on that note, I think we'll go out with the theme for Peaky Blinders. And Sam Neill, thank you very much. I'm sorry we never got to have that interview. Rest in peace. You are a mighty tree that has fallen in the forest. Good luck, everyone, and I'll see you next week on the D-Line Report, Kira Fresh FM, Nelson City 107.2, Nelson and Tasman Districts 104.8, Eastern Golden Bay 95.0, and Blenheim 88.9.

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5: 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It's episode 739. If you haven't caught up with episode 738 yet, well, it was my attempt at a joke. 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Also, Good Pods is a good option. This week, I attempt to redeem myself. In fact, I've titled this episode Group Sounds The Redemption, heavy focus on authentic Japanese group sounds. So what is group sounds music? Well, let's go to Wikipedia. Group sounds, or Gurupu Sanzu, often abbreviated as simply GS, is a genre of Japanese rock music which became popular in the mid-60s and initiated the fusion of Japanese kayo-yoku music and Western rock music. Group sounds arose following the Beatles' performance at the Budokan in 1966, strongly influenced by British beat music in the 60s. The movement peaked in late 1967 when Jackie Yoshikawa and his Blue Comets won the Japan Record Award. So group sounds, really, it's the Japanese take on beat music influenced by British invasion bands, notably the Beatles. So I've got quite a few selections of group sounds music. We're starting off with a short-lived GS band formed in June 1967, only together till October 1968 and releasing two singles. One of the lesser-known group sounds bands, this is the Edwards with Cry, Cry, Cry.

Enjoying a Nipponese-style nosh-up, six swinging samurais from the land of the rising sun. They are pace-setters on the Japanese pop scene and hope to exert some oriental influence on Western pop pickers. Led by Mickey Curtis, a top name on the sake circuit, they call themselves the Samurai. During a brief stopover in Britain, they gave us a couple of samples of their kind of music. Okay, fellas, stop chomping and start stomping.

It's Retrospect, episode 739. Group Sounds, the Redemption episode. That was a set of Japanese Group Sounds music. We started with the Edwards Cry, Cry, Cry. Then we had a band you can see on the Retrospect socials. Remember, find me on Instagram and Facebook and TikTok. The band is called The Fingers, formed from students at Keio University High School in 1962, most prominent 64 to 69, with some presence on Japanese TV. They had a 1968 LP called Sound of the Fingers. This actually had a number of covers, including The Sound of Silence, Nights in White Satin, Let's Spend the Night Together, and The Magnificent Gloria. So The Fingers were very much influenced by Cream and Hendrix. We had a track called I'm in Love. And thirdly in the set, we had The Tempters, featuring lead vocalist Kenichi Hajiwara, who was also known by the nickname of Shoken. They're one of the top Japanese bands. But they also travelled to the States, where they recorded a 1969 LP called The Tempters in Memphis. Perhaps the first instance of a Japanese rock band heading to the States to record. While it was billed as a Tempters album, it essentially was a solo work by Kenichi Hajiwara. So the Edwards, the Fingers and the Tempters wrapping the set with their cover of Valerie. Retrospect is a labour of love. And if you dig the result, you're welcome to support my work with a coffee or a beer. It's simple. Visit buymeacoffee.com/Mr. Phil Grey. That's MrPhilGrey. Cheers. Let's get back into it. More Group Sounds music later in this episode. For now, we're heading to the US for a set of four tracks, starting with The Resurrection, a self-released 45 from this band out of Salt Lake City, the only release from The Resurrection. Pick this one up on a compilation called Forgotten Things, volume 15. This is Like the Way.

Deborah, originally from Chicago, the land of the cave dwellers, but I'm listening to Retrospect now from Los Angeles, home of the Standells. Thanks, Phil, for sharing music from coast to coast and from all over the world.

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0: Just you. 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
1: And there's four examples of obscure 60s garage out of the States. We started off with Salt Lake City band, The Resurrection, with Like the Way. Then we had The Reasons Why, out of Chicago, fronted by Larry Basil, lead vocalist and bass player, who wrote both the A-side and B-side of this 1966 45 release on KM Records. The Reasons Why, All I Really Need Is Love. That's from Back from the Grave, Volume 4. Then, from Back from the Grave, Volume 3, a band called The Kegs, K-E-G-G-S, reissued on Orbit Records as a 7-inch 45. The Kegs were from Garden City, Michigan, and according to Discogs, they were a band so hated in Detroit that they had to change their name after every show they played. The guitarist met with an evil demise. On his way to practice on a motorbike, he got hit by a truck and knocked into a metal rail, which removed his head and ended The Kegs' career. They are described also as an inept garage band from Westland, Michigan, who recorded two out-of-tune blasts at Be A Star Studios in a shady neighborhood in Detroit in the summer of 1967. They came back 2 weeks later to pick up their pressed records to find the studio had burnt down in the Detroit riots, but a safety master had been stored elsewhere, and they were able to print

0: number of copies of this 45. It seems around 100, but now only around a dozen are known to exist. The Kegs with Girl, and wrapped the set of four with the Dodads. Another self-release, Acetate, which saw the light of day on a comp called Don't Be Bad. Now, the Dodads were, as it turns out, a studio creation of an engineer called Galen Shelby. And it says when the Trashmen disbanded in 1967, Shelby used a backing track of a previous release by the band Same Lines, released in 1966, and an unreleased song from the same session titled Green Apples, recorded new vocals and harmonica, and credited it to this band called the Dodads. There are some acetates known to exist of this track called Bring Me.
1: Some terrible glimpse of life as it could be.
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0: 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Today's spotlight is my buddy, Jerry, from Alamuchi, New Jersey. Hey, Jezza. He sends us a fantastic show each week called The Pale Face Parabola. It's his opening of the rock and roll history books, and it is a blast.
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0: Jumping JB with Pale Face Parabola, which you can find on all podcasting platforms. I'd recommend Good Pods for the Pale Face Parabola. Back into the music. We're having some global garage before we get back into more GS music. We're starting, though, with the Netherlands, a band called the Sharons, or Sharons, A-side of a 1966 45 released on Decca. This track is called I Can't Leave.

0: And that is a short set of Global Garage before we get back into some group sounds music. We started with the Charons out of the Netherlands with I Can't Leave. Followed them up with Glee Urigani. Now, there's more than one band with that name. This Glee Urigani are out of Mestre, Venice. Originated in 1963 as the Sharks. Very much influenced by British freakbeat and R&B groups. Four singles and an EP to their name. Glee Urigani with Con Cala Voce, or The Who's, I Can't Explain. And then to Hungary for a track I found on a comp called Beats de Socialisten, Volume 1. The band is called Atlantis. They recorded a four-track EP in 1965 called I Should Have Known Better, generally considered one of the earliest Hungarian-related beat recordings. None of the tracks are in Hungarian, and this EP is best known for a Beatles-style track called I Should Have Known Better. But we took a cover of the brilliant Johnny Kidd and the Pirates track, Shaken All Over, from Atlantis.
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0: Well, this is our Group Sounds The Redemption episode, packed with Japanese GS music for the rest of this entire episode. You can see this next band up on our socials. They're called The Wild Ones.

This is Lap for Laps with Lappy, Brad King, and Dirt Track Kings. That's going out to all the speedway tracks in New Zealand. It's not long now. Opening night in Nelson is October the 17th, and in Blenheim is October the 24th. For more details, go to New Zealand Speedway on the main page and on Facebook. This is Frank Riggs, Frank Riggs now, and the Dirt Outlaws, Fresh FM, and Lap for Laps with Lappy. Don't forget, this Wednesday night, 6:30, we have Stretch Stocks. Everyone must be there if you want to race this season. And 7:30, we have sprint cars and all other classes. This is Lap for Laps with Lappy. And if you want to become a member at Nelson Speedway, it's $95. 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
0: Hi.
1: Did you have a chance to listen to the new mix, babe? What do you think?
0: I'm actually on set of a music video right now.
1: Oh, okay, sorry. We got to submit it so we can get it out.
0: Maybe I can call you back right after and we can talk. Is that good?
1: Love it.
0: Okay,
1: bye.
0: Bye.

This is Fresh FM and Lap 1, Lap 2 of Lappe. Hope you're having a lovely, lovely day today. Don't forget that October the 17th is Speedway Night. The Tasman Thunder are coming back this season. 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

Good evening, Nelson. You listen to Fresh FM. Another episode of Neon Nights. I'm your host, Liam. Neon Nights, music inspired by the sounds of the 1980s, film soundtracks, video games and classic synthesizers. On tonight's show, we're turning out the intensity with an episode I call Electric Fury. Expect darker atmospheres, powerful synths, soaring guitars, cinematic soundscapes and relentless energy as we explore the heavier side of synthwave. Buckle up for a high-voltage journey through neon-lit streets and futuristic worlds. Bit of Carpenter Brut at the moment. We'll be listening to more of his stuff later. But coming up first, we've got Young Medicine. The song, Not Human.

FM, Neon Knights. I'm your host, Liam. Yeah, so before that, we had Young Medicine playing with their song Not Human. Young Medicine from Kansas City. And funnily enough, Essinger also from Kansas as well. That was the song I played just then. Essinger and that song with Cryoshell. Cryoshell's from Denmark. They consist of keyboardist Mikael Malther, guitarist Kasper Soderlund, and vocalist Christine Lorentzen. So tonight's show, we're taking a bit of a dive into the darker side of synthwave, dark wave, dark synth, some metal synth. So I hope you enjoy tonight's show. If you like that that heavier energy. Up next, we've got Pilot. The song's Return.

That was Turbo Slash, Insomnia. Turbo Slash, dark synth electronic music trio that originated in Nizhny Novgorod, Russia, formed at the end of 2013. Band consists of Viktor Klomanov, Alexander Gorin, and Polina Mikhailina. Sorry if I'm pronouncing that incorrectly. They're known for creating intense modern dark synth and cybertronic

cyberpunk tracks that combine heavy metal style riffs and brutal bass lines with the vintage 1980s synthesizer atmospheres. It's been a while since I've heard anything new from these guys, unfortunately. I follow them on socials for years now, and I haven't seen anything new. That album was the song that we just listened to from the album Ions. I believe it came out in 2021. And yeah, there's not been a lot from these guys since. Hopefully we hear some more from them soon. Before that, we had Pilot. Pilot, of course, one of the big names in the synthwave scene, with his track The Return. Demi K featured on that song, playing guitar. Demi K from Greece. He's a synthwave producer and guitarist. And he's got his own album, The Neon Shredder. That was his last album, came out 2023. Neon Shredder, really good album made by Demi K. Go and check out some more of his sort of stuff. It's dark synth, italo disco type sort of vibe. And yeah, he's brilliant on the guitar. So check out some more of his stuff. You're listening to Neon Nights on Fresh FM. Up next, Fury Weekend and Jan Zanchuk on vocals. This is a cover. This is I Just Want You.

That was Midnight Danger, Nocturnal Immortal. Before that, we had Fury Weekend featuring Jan Zanchak. I Just Want You. Both Fury Weekend and Jan Zanchak from Belarus. Fury Weekend musician and producer Az Nikonov creates dynamic retrowave, synthwave and dystopian electronic rock, blending classic rock sensibilities with gritty guitar work and 80s inspired synthesizers. And he was on that track performing with Jan Zanchak. I hopefully got that correctly. Also from Belarus. And I've just read that they've got together to create their own side project, I suppose you call it, called Nitroverts. It's a hybrid electronic rock and new metal duo from Belarus. So I'm actually going to have to listen to some of that myself because I haven't heard of Nitroverts. After that, Midnight Danger. Midnight Danger is primarily solo synthwave and dark synth project led by Swedish producer and guitarist Chris Young. He writes, produces and performs majority of the music as the sole constant member of Midnight Danger, often using Dio Brito as his drummer in live performances. Both very good artists. Check out more of their stuff if you like that sound. I certainly do. Yeah, you're listening to Fresh FM, Neon Nights. Tonight we're listening to the heavier, darker side of synthwave with some dark wave, dark synth, metal synth. So I hope you're digging the vibe tonight. Up next, we've got Carpenter Brute. This is Turbo Killer.

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1: 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But what is it that makes you country? We have country stores and we have country bars. 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But what is it that makes you country?

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We have our country ways and we have our country toys. But what is it that makes you country? We have our country legends and we have our country songs. We love our country cooking and there's country in us all. But what is it that makes you country?

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2: 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I'm Anne, and I'd like to share some of my favourite folk music with you. 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

Hi, this is me, István from Hungary, and I love listening Fresh FM. 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

0: Kia ora, my name is Sally and I work for Nelson City Council. 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
1: Kia ora, let's learn some more verbs. 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
0: It's cool to kōrero.

0: community practitioners?
1: You know, I was saying before that we have these impossible questions that have been put to us together that we can only answer together. That we have to answer those. So I think we're going to be forced, and I think we're also naturally gravitating into deeper and deeper fellowship with one another. If the human species is going to grow into a new adulthood, I think human friendship and human love can grow to new, deeper levels. Communities of practice, you know, a synonym for communities of practice is a sangha. The Buddha, the Dharma, and the Sangha are the three jewels of Buddhism: the enlightened one, the enlightened teaching, and the enlightened community. As we know, spiritual communities are not perfect places of, you know, in fact, the hardest thing to do is to build community. It's an old Borscht Belt joke. I love humanity, but people, oy vey.
0: I think we call it the conscious crucible in some ways.
1: Yeah, that's right. And so I think there have been some really important investigations of what can come about in the we space. Like when my eyes meet your eyes, there's my experience, there's your experience, but there's also something here halfway between our eyes that's the quality of the we. And that, we can notice the quality of that, and we can allow that to grow, and we can become curious about how to cultivate its best qualities. And we can begin to recognize our interdependence and discover that a kind of altruism among practitioners actually benefits us in a different way. And to the degree we throw our lot in with one another, our altruism in relation to one another could make us together more competitive. You know, evolutionary theory would predict that a superorganism of cooperation would be the next evolution of human beings, from me to we.
0: I'm here with Terry Patton. He's the author of A New Republic of the Heart, An Ethos for Revolutionaries. I'm Justine Willis-Toms. 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

I'm here with Terry Patton. He's the author of A New Republic of the Heart, An Ethos for Revolutionaries. And Terry, as you were just speaking about that we that's between us, and I could just really feel it, that when I want to remind us about those moments, they're very, very precious, when we get together with another person, maybe that they think differently from us. It's our neighbor who's the opposite on the end of, let's say, a political spectrum than us. And we come together and we start to talk, and something happens that magically we go down deep enough to find that place where we're in tune with one another, where we are resonating with one another. And that's such a precious moment, and we've all felt it, like it's maybe happens in just a like brief moment. But it's very exciting, and that's that we moment that you're talking

0: about. So I'd love for you to talk more about how we can consciously create those we moments that you're talking about as we come into our human species, adulthood, or at least growing out of our adolescence.
1: Well, one of the things that I think is most exciting is the way that we can come together with others who have a similar understanding of practice. Once we recognize that life is a school and that every moment is an opportunity to be more or less open, intelligent, flexible, all the virtues, good, true, beautiful, loving, free, you know, joyful, we're neurons that fire together wire together. So however we're tending to be, we're going to tend to be more that way in a future moment. And so the more we are taking responsibility and we're understanding it in the same terms, we can coax each other beyond our unconscious patterns. And then we can actually cultivate the quality of our togetherness. And you know, there's a whole tradition of conscious dialogue. David Bohm and Bohmian dialogue.
0: A physicist, yes. David Bohm.
1: And there are movements around collective intelligence and collective wisdom and collective awakening, and those are becoming stronger, and they're going to need to become stronger in the time ahead. So we can one of the simplest ways that you can practice it with if you have a friend who with whom you share enough of these values, someone who understands this, you just get together and speak in the present moment about your actual experience, making eye contact and letting go, going into what's called beginner's mind, don't know mind, it's sometimes called, and opening with, you know, from thinking you're trying to grasp and know everything to the sense of positive expectancy and discovery, and enter into contact and become curious to get in touch with the miraculous qualities, the infinite depth of that other person.
0: So you're talking about practicing in a safe environment. This is a helpful thing to, in a safe environment, practicing true dialogue where we're dropping we're being vulnerable to each other in the moment and practicing that. And that's going to give us like a foundation from which to move out. So it's not like just tossing us out in the world and trying to practice this in a way.
1: No, I don't. You know, it's always good to do whatever you can with a stranger or somebody you don't have much in common with. But it's especially possible to do some of this depth with somebody you have more in common with and really enter into a more powerful shared connection and a shared inquiry. One of my biggest themes is I hope that we can begin to transition from debate, which I think is a useless form of discourse, to what I call shared inquiry, where we're more interested in what we don't know than what we do know, where we're in the questions for which nobody has adequate answers, vulnerably together, knowing that we want to discover something new, sitting on the same side of the table, nobody trying to dominate anybody, both of us really curious in that space. And there are other things, you know, in the book, I have these five principles of evolutionary dialogue from Steininger and DeBold. There's many different skillful cues to engaging more fruitful.
0: Can you give us some of the details of that kind of dialogue, these principles of what you call evolutionary dialogue?
1: Well, one of them I already stated, being more interested in what you don't know than what you do know. Another is recognizing that you can tend to be both a little too personal and just get into your story, or too intellectual and get so abstract that you're not really showing up. Another is to recognize that every dialogue, every conversation is part of a bigger conversation. And so you explore whatever's possible, but knowing that the whole human collective is trying to press the envelope, go into the unknown and explore new territory. But I think the thing that is maybe the most central, if we can be with this moment, this terrifying and exciting moment in our evolutionary history, this time when we've

0: the future will be very different from the past. If we can be with that as if it is an initiation, a collective initiation, something that is drawing us into our real destiny, our reasons for being born. This is the all hands on deck moment. This is the moment we were born for. How inspiring, and we need each other to really respond to it. If we can be together in the spirit of that, wow.
1: Yeah, like that time of the butterfly as the caterpillar goes into the cocoon, that caterpillar becomes a mush. It actually gives up its structure so thoroughly that it becomes liquid.
0: It disintegrates, and then the imaginal cells form imaginal discs, and pretty soon they're wings and legs of a butterfly. So there is a disintegration and reintegration that's a part of this. That's one of the reasons that the last chapter of my book is titled, It's Not Too Late and It Never Will Be. Even after it's too late, windows of opportunity for more fundamental systems redesign are going to open up. We have to stop letting, you know, one of my favorite one-liners that I wrote in this book is, things are far too serious for us to lose our sense of humor. Our lightheartedness, our sass, our willingness to be joyful, even in the midst of difficulty, that's how, you know, if things are this serious, we have to show up our very best. And that means bringing all those qualities to bear and having the humility. The epistemic humility is the $6 word for it. It means we don't know everything, and we need to know that we don't. And that recognizing that even when we're right about many things, we might be missing something else. Every perspective is both true and partial. It's another key term in the book. The idea that as much as I do know, there's more that I don't, and that somebody else is going to see that better than I do. And that recognition enables us to enter into our discourse with each other with enough humility and curiosity that's what creates the opening through which that kind of magic that's in the we space can actually come forward.
1: So I'm thinking that don't know place, if we relax into it, just that idea of relaxing into that don't know, then it frees up some energy, because we're not self-protecting against the don't know. We're saying, okay, I may not know the whole picture. I don't know enough to be in despair. I don't know enough.
0: Right. We don't know enough to be sure that most of us are in denial. Some of us are facing the darkness. Most of them are sure that everything is going to hell in a handbasket. Relatively few of us are able to be with the momentous and intense nature of what's up and also be in the not knowing that allows a miracle to come forward. Once we become certain that everything is going to a dark place, we risk becoming a self-fulfilling prophecy of what we for what we fear. We don't want to know that everything is dark and then bring about darkness. We have to get even beyond that. This takes lots of existential courage. That's why this is, it's interesting, it's a book of social commentary, but a lot of it is an existential meeting at the heart with many things that are hard and that challenge us to depth and to growth, but they also bring us beyond some limitations into a sense of wonder, into a sense of possibility, and into a sense of connection with each other, which is what I really hope the book will bring about more than anything.
1: So it really encourages that reaching out in connection to isolate ourselves. It's not a time of isolation. And isolation is a fallacy anyway, because we are all connected, as you pointed out.
0: Yeah. No, there is a place for eco-villages and for communities of, you know, permaculture and, you know, all kinds of resourcefulness has a place. But to become so hermetically sealed, we are in this together. We are in this lifeboat together. In a way, the fiercest thing we can do is to say, you know, I'm living in a new republic of the heart. I'm a revolutionary. You are not going to separate yourself from me. I refuse to be in separation from you. That's the fierceness. That's the voice of love. That's how we are going to reclaim this with the kind of power the moment requires.

0: Thank you so much, Terry, for being with us today and offering your encouragement in these troubled times. I've been here with Terry Patton. He's the author of A New Republic of the Heart, An Ethos for Revolutionaries. And if you want to know more about his work, you can go to his website, terrypatton.com. Terry spells his name T-E-R-R-Y-P-A-T-T-E-N, terrypatton.com. Or you can get there through the New Dimensions website, newdimensions.org. I'm Justine Willis-Toms. 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
1: I'm Susie Cato. Kia ora e hoa. Hello, my friend. Welcome to the kids show for the whole whānau.
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4: Hello.
1: We're pleased you're here because we've got a super-sized show today. Well, you're going to love it. We'll hear from talented tamariki just like you. We'll play awesome music made right here in Aotearoa, New Zealand for kids just like you. And we'd like to hear from you too. Maybe with a joke or a shout out. You can email susie@susie.co.nz.
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4: Oh, I wonder if you can work out what some of the sounds are. 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Hee-haw, hee-haw.
1: 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Mahi tika ana. Well done, Mr. Phil.
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3: Today on Susie and Friends, Ira chats about the book M is for Mystical. Finn, Hudson and Lisa have the week's best jokes. And Constable Brian and his trainee police dog Bobby are back and they're talking about making plans.
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1: Let's blast off now with a new song from Joey. It's called I'm in a Rocket Ship.

0: It's Susie and Friends with Susie Cato, Trevor and Phil. That's the song I'm in a Rocket Ship by Joey.
1: And Joey is a Kiwi living in Australia and she has her own YouTube channel called Learn and Sing with Joey. Have a look, it's lots of fun. There are songs about butterflies, dancing, diggers and climbing trees. And we'll be playing more of Joey's music on Susie and Friends in the next few weeks.
0: Soon there's a song from you and me, but first, Ira is here to talk about her new favourite book.
2: Hello, my name is Ira and today I'll be reviewing the book M is for Mystical, written by Emma Milden, illustrated by Sarah Ugolotti. This book is about astrology and stars and meditation, and it's very informative yet very imaginative. I think they've created this book because children from around a young age can still learn about astrology, yet still have fun with the imaginative illustrations. I learned that your date of birth reflects upon your astrological sign. I learned that I'm a Capricorn. I love that in this book, every page has a different character showcasing what the page is about. I love the illustrations because they're very glowy and imaginative. I think kids would like this book around the age of about 7 because, like I said, it is also fiction, and there is this page that is called F is for Fairies, and I think kids would really like that, but also there is a lot of factual things in here. I'm Ira, and that was my review of M is for Mystical, written by Emma Milden, illustrated by Sarah Ugolotti. I hope you find this book in your library because it's very, very nice and I think you would all love it.
3: It's our time.
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0: Why? You are great at doing chores, my friend. Thank you for your help.
1: It's Susie and Friends, and that's Susie Cato with Dishwashing Team, a song from her show You and Me. Now, what can you tell us about that song, Susie?
2: When you're a part of a family, you're a part of a team, and a team helps each other with things, like things around the house, because there are always chores to be done, aren't there? Maybe you help your whānau by setting the table, or by taking your plate out to the kitchen after you're eaten. Maybe you make your bed, or you feed the family pet, or help make dinner. Well, Dishwashing Team is a song you can sing about being a part of the dishwashing team. When you help wash or dry the dishes, or empty the dishwasher, because you and I are the dishwashing team.
1: Oh, that's an email, and it's from Andy.
2: Oh, thanks, Trevor. It says, "Hi, Susie, I'm Andy, and I'm six. My little brother and I listen to Susie and Friends in the car. I like jokes. I made up a joke for you. Why did the monkeys eat bananas?"
1: I do not know, Andy. Why did the monkeys eat bananas?
2: Because they told each other to.

0: are. We're awesome. We love jokes, especially ones that kids make up all by themselves. Thanks for your email, Andy. Thanks for listening.
1: This is Susie and Friends. Soon, more laughs with a triple treat of jokes. There's a song about worms and some fun facts about worms as well. Lots of wriggly wiggly fun still to come.

0: Right across Aotearoa New Zealand, it's Susie and Friends with your friend and mine, Susie Cato. And that song was from West Auckland ukulele trio, The Nukes. And the song was Worms.
1: Okay, a few minutes ago we played my new song, Dishwashing Team. It's from the brand new episode of You and Me, which went up this weekend. And every week for the next 12 weeks, an episode of the brand new series goes up on our YouTube channel, You and Me NZ. And the special song for that episode gets played here on Susie and Friends and released on all the music platforms so that you can sing along whenever you want to. This week, you and I are the dishwashing team. Maybe when you're singing that when you're helping your family with the dishes, you can imagine that I'm part of your dishwashing team too.
0: Thanks, Susie.

0: Time for birthdays now, so let's open up the big old birthday book and see who's celebrating this week.
1: Nelly had a birthday this week. Happy birthday, Nelly. Happy birthday, Shay, who's 7. That's love from your whole whānau. Georgia Hurunui. Happy birthday from the Hurunui whānau. Hayden is 6 this weekend. Have an awesome party. That's from Mum, Dad and Harper. Happy birthday, Eliza Hong. Sasha Brent is 4. Happy birthday, Sasha. And Chloe Finlay is 8. Happy birthday and lots of love from Dad, Lois, Vince and Jack. If you're on our birthday list, or one we might have missed,
2: happy,
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0: To get a name in the Susie and Friends birthday book and a shout out on the show, email the name of the birthday person, how old they'll be, and the date of their birthday to susie@susie.co.nz, or go to the website and send us the details from there. The website is susie.co.nz. Now, you can do it any time you like, even if the birthday is next month or even later in the year.
1: Coming soon, Constable Brian and his trainee police dog, Bobby, are making plans. But first, today's kid comedians and their Finn, Hudson and Lisa.
6: It's joke time!
0: Okay, it's joke time. What's your name?
7: Finn.
0: Hey Finn, how are you today?
7: Good.
0: How old are you?
7: 8.
0: Alright, 8-year-old Finn, what's your joke?
7: Why is 6 afraid of 7?
0: I don't know, why is 6 afraid of 7?
7: 7, 8, 9.
0: What's your joke, my friend?
8: Why do ducks have tail feathers?
0: I don't know, why do ducks have tail feathers?
8: To hide their butt quacks.
0: Hi, what's your name?
9: I'm Lisa.
0: Lisa, you've got a joke?
9: Yeah.
0: All right, hit me with it.
9: What did the fish say when it hit the wall?
0: I don't know. What did the fish say when it hit the wall?
9: Damn.
6: Now on Susie and Friends, it's time for a story.
10: Oh, I'm in a bit of a tizzy, you see, because I've got to do my dog school training, and then I have to get ready to go to Constable Brian's mum tonight for dinner. Where am I going to get all the time from?
11: G'day, Bobby, how are you going?
10: Oh, to be honest, Constable Brian, I'm in a bit of a bother. I've got things to do and not enough time to do them in.
11: Well, it sounds like we need to start forming a plan, Bobby.
10: A plan? I have all these things to do and not enough time to make a plan.
11: Well, let's have a look, Bob. I suppose the first rule of a plan is what has to be done and what's the most important thing on your list.
10: Well, I suppose it's to do my dog school training.
11: Right then, so you make that the thing that you do first, or what adults sometimes call a priority.
10: Oh, all right. So that will take until lunchtime, and then I have to eat lunch, of course.
11: Right, and then after lunch you have to do what?
10: And then we have to go around to your mum's for dinner.
11: See, Bobby, you've made heaps of time since you made your plan.
10: What? I did? Oh, yeah, I did. I put everything in order, and now we might even get to go to the park this afternoon, Constable Brian.
11: You've got it, Bobby, and you can even make a plan to do with things like your homework, for instance. So maybe you plan to do your homework first thing when you get home, and then plan to do some fun, cool stuff afterwards.
10: Oh, wowee! This planning stuff makes things a lot easier, Constable Brian.
11: And best of all, Bobby, if you get stuck, just ask an adult you trust to sit down with you and help you out with your plan.
10: Well, I would like to stay and chat, Constable Brian, but I have to go and make another plan.
11: Really, Bobby? What's that?
10: Well, you can use plans in sports too, can't you?
11: Bobby, you can use plans for just about anything. They're a great way of sorting everything out. Why though, Bob?
10: And I have decided that I'm going to be in the All Blacks squad with my super-duper plan. I'm going to get there.
11: Right. It's probably very wise then, Bobby, that you start planning as soon as possible and maybe make some alternative plans.
10: Sorry, what was that?
11: Doesn't matter, Bobby.
10: Well, I need to plan ahead. You know, a little bit like you did, Constable Brian, when you outgrew your hair.
11: Hey, guys, think smart.
10: Stay safe.
11: And keep your cool.
10: And plan ahead too. Oh,

0: Speaking of which, I was planning to eat breakfast now, Constable Brian. Are you keen?
1: Come on.
2: Making plans. That's Constable Brian and his trainee police dog, Bobby. More from them next time on Susie and Friends. Now, a few minutes ago, we played the brilliant Nukes song, Worms. So we thought, how about doing some fun facts this week about worms? Are you ready, Susie?
3: Ready, Trevi.
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3: Fun fact one. In an area of grass or dirt about the size of a rugby field, there's often around a million worms under the ground. A million. Fun fact two. Worms are very important. They can eat their own body weight in dead organic matter every day. And by dead organic matter, that means like plants and flowers and vegetables and fruits that aren't growing anymore. And when they do that, they create good quality soil for plants to grow in. Fun fact three, the largest worms can be found in South Africa. They're called the African giant earthworm. And their scientific name? It's a bit of a tricky name to say. It's Microcetus rapi. The African giant earthworm often grows to 2 meters long. Whoa, 2 meters? That's almost as long as a small car. And that's fun facts for today.
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0: That's a new song called My Friends by Fleabite and Marshmallow. Great song. This is the award-winning kids show Susie and Friends with Susie Cato, Trevor, that's me, and Soundman Phil. What's next, guys?
1: It's time to... What's it time for, Phil?
2: It's time to check the mailbox.
1: Oh, that's right, yes. Phil's always onto it. Thank you, Phil.
2: No probs, Susie.
1: Let's see. There's an email here from 7.5-year-old Isaac, who'd like a shout-out to his class at Or Poho School in Dunedin. And he'd like us to do fun facts about space. Oh, thanks for your email, Isaac. And yes, I think we can do that for you on the next Susie and Friends. And a huge kia ora to Isaac's class at Or Poho School in Dunedin. Kia ora, 8-year-old Lena. Hello, 9-year-old Nico. And hi, kia ora, Taina and your whānau. To all the kids who emailed us, kia ora. Thank you.
0: For shout-outs, jokes or song and story requests, or just to say kia ora, email susie@susie.co.nz or go to the website and click on the red
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0: 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Soon we have a song from Music with Michael, but first, let's find out what's new on Susie's YouTube channels.
1: Hey, have a look around you. Is there anything around you that makes you curious? Do you look at the seat you're sitting on or the device you're listening to Susie and Friends on and wonder how it's made? When you look at condensation on the windows during winter, or when it's raining, do you wonder where the water came from? If you have questions that begin with why, or how, or when, or what if, you are curious. You're an investigator, and quite possibly a scientist. And we have a series for you on our channel, Tree Hut TV. It investigates lots of how, why, when, and what if questions. Why is the sky blue? How do birds sit on power lines? What happens when we eat baked beans? And what happens to make the tides go in and out? The program's called Susie's World, and your folks might remember it from when they were kids. Go and check it out on our channel, Tree Hut TV, after Susie and Friends today. Just look for Susie's World.
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0: shapes and colours. 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
1: Now it's
2: winning time.
0: Yes, winning time with the draw for last week's competition.
1: And the prize was a pair of the SPCA I Love Cat socks, a pair of their I Love Dog socks, an SPCA tote bag and a book from their Responsible Animal Guardianship series, which is a set of books all about the simple things we can do to be an amazing kaitiaki, guardian of the animals in our homes and in our communities. And to go into the draw to win this super cool SPCA pack, all you had to do was tell us one way you could show that you care for animals. And there were so many wonderful answers. You would make sure your pets had fresh food and water every day, make sure they had warm, dry bedding, and you would keep them safe during a storm. You would take them to the vets when they weren't well, and there were so many emails saying that you would love and cuddle them and give them pats and scratches or play with them. All the entries are loaded into the randomizer, and this week, let's see. Oh, it's Trevor. Trevor's going to start the randomizer.
0: Yes, I am. This week, we're counting down from 9. If you'd like to help, please join in. We'll go 9, 8, 7, 6, 5, 4, 3, 2, 1, go. Okay, are you ready? Here we go. 9, 8, 7, 6, 5, 4, 3, 2, 1, go!
1: And guess what's popped out of the randomizer? It's a name, our winner's name, and it'll go on our website soon.
0: The website is susie.co.nz. Check if you're a winner after Susie and Friends has finished.
1: Soon, more music and more fun. And I think there might be another email coming too.

0: Chick-a-boom!
1: Oh, it's the email alert, Susie. Here you go.
2: Oh, thanks, Phil. It's from Roland. Kia ora, Roland. He says he's 7 years old and has a worm joke. Ka pai. Oh, Phil, how about you help me with this one? Will you do that?
1: Yeah, sure.
2: Why did the bird fly into the library?
1: I don't know. Why did the bird fly into the library?
2: He was looking for bookworms. Love it. Thanks so much, Roland. Ka pai tō mahi.
3: A few minutes ago, we gave away the prize for last week's competition. Now, here is this week's competition. What's the prize, Susie?
2: Well, August is recognised around the world as Happiness Happens Month to remind us to find happiness in the simple things around us and to make our own happiness in the things that we choose to do. Well, this weekend is the first weekend of August, and it's the first weekend of Happiness Happens Month. So, we have a super cool joke book from Tom E. Moffat, his Knock Knock Jokes for Kids book, and a super cool prize pack from our friends at Lego Group. 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To go into the draw to win Tom E. Moffat's book, Knock Knock Jokes for Kids, and a Lego Creator Creative Suitcase set, just answer this question. What month is Happiness Happens Month? 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

0: Kia ora, malolele, it's Sue and Leah from Lipitus. Happy Cook Islands Māori Language Week.
1: All right, let's learn more about the Cook Islands. Leah, what's some fun facts about the Cook Islands that you can teach us?
2: All right, did you know that the Cook Islands are made up of 15 smaller islands? There are no traffic lights, no fast food restaurants, and there are no buildings taller than a coconut tree.
1: Ooh, those are some cool facts.

0: But no McDonald's? I do like that the buildings aren't too tall, though.
1: Okay, Seal, can you teach us how to greet someone in the Cook Islands?
0: I sure can. Now, it's very simple.

0: 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This is Miriam Zadeh, and I want to take you where the lights are low, the stories are true, and nothing is ever quite what it seems. 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
1: 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Kia ora, I'm Luke Walton, and I'm hosting the new show, Manawa Shoulder to Shoulder. Every fortnight, I will be talking about issues and effective mental health practices, predominantly for men and youth, from a variety of perspectives. 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
3: News, I'm John Shea. The boss of one of the companies recently hacked by out-of-control artificial intelligence models says AI firms must be held accountable for cyber attacks carried out by their creations. Clément DeLonge's company Hugging Face was breached by a rogue OpenAI bot that broke out of a test environment 2 weeks ago. Our cyber correspondent Joe Tidy reports.
4: Earlier this month, Hugging Face, an AI tool hub, became victim of the world's first fully autonomous hack by an out-of-control bot from OpenAI, the makers of ChatGPT. But since then, OpenAI has admitted its rogue bot hacked three other organizations too. And now Anthropic, the maker of the chatbot Claude, says it too discovered its bot hacked three companies in similar incidents. Speaking to CNN, the CEO of Hugging Face, Clément DeLonge, said these types of hacks were illegal and should be treated as such.
3: The World Meteorological Organization says the El Niño weather pattern is expected to intensify over the next 3 months, contributing to extreme weather events in several parts of the world. With more details, here's Imogen Folks.
5: Globally, June was the second hottest month ever. In Europe, it was the hottest. But the WMO predicts things are likely to get worse. El Niño is strengthening. Over the next 3 months, its impact, combined with global warming linked to our use of fossil fuels, will bring more heat, more drought in some areas, and violent storms in others.
3: The president of World Football, Gianni Infantino, is facing mounting pressure over his proposal to sell off stakes in the World Cup and other competitions. Hours after one of his top advisors resigned,

0: Another official, FIFA's chief operating officer Kevin Lamour, accused Mr. Infantino of deceiving staff over the scheme. The BBC has approached FIFA for comment. Here's our sports correspondent Andy Swiss.
1: A president must bring people together, unite them and inspire them, Kevin Lamour said. Today, we are experiencing the opposite. In a scathing statement, Mr. Lamour claimed FIFA's own administration was deceived about what he called the project of one person, adding that if he lost his job, at least I'll sleep well tonight. His sharp criticism followed the resignation of Gianni Infantino's senior advisor, Carlos Cordero, after he called the proposal to sell a stake in the World Cup to private investors a bad deal for football, while Asia became the third of FIFA's six confederations to publicly oppose the plan.
0: Spain says the vast majority of an estimated 50,000 migrants who entered its North African territory of Ceuta on Thursday have now returned to Morocco. The Prime Minister, Pedro Sanchez, condemned the influx as an attack and a violation of Spanish sovereignty. This is the latest world news from the BBC. The Lebanese president, Joseph Aoun, has condemned detonations carried out by the Israeli military around the Crusader-era Beaufort Castle in southern Lebanon. Mr. Aoun said the blasts represented a direct threat to the recent agreement between Israel and Lebanon aimed at resolving their long-standing differences. Israel said they were intended to blow up Hezbollah tunnels. Pakistani authorities say the remains of a third climber have been found by rescuers searching a mountain in the Karakoram Range bordering China, which was hit by an avalanche. None of the 10 climbers has been found alive since the disaster on Thursday. Rein Me In, a melodic love song by the singers Sam Fender and Olivia Dean, has officially broken a record in British music history that stood for more than 70 years. The track has now spent 19 non-consecutive weeks at the top of the UK singles chart. Lizo Mazimba reports.
2: Rein Me In's unprecedented run has broken a record set in 1953 by Frankie Lane with I Believe.
3: I believe for every drop of rain that falls.
2: Others have come close to Lane's 18-week record.
4: I feel it in my face.
2: Wet Wet Wet's Love Is All Around had 15 weeks topping the singles chart.
4: Everything I do.
2: And Bryan Adams' Everything I Do spent 16 weeks at number one.
0: Archaeologists using laser scanning technology have discovered hundreds of ancient earthworks in the Amazon rainforest. The research revealed circles, squares and other geometric figures, known as geoglyphs, beneath the forest canopy. The structures are spread across more than 4,000 square kilometres in the border region between Brazil, Bolivia and Peru. Their purpose remains mysterious, but researchers think they may have had ritual or astronomical significance. BBC News.
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7: Welcome to the Weekly Hotwire. One of the things we regularly do on the Weekly Hotwire is look beyond New Zealand's borders. Agriculture is a global industry, and some of the best ideas, challenges and innovations are coming from overseas. While every country farms under different conditions, there is often plenty we can learn by seeing how others are tackling the same issues. This week, we're heading to Europe, where the European Union has just released a new livestock strategy. The conversation covers everything from food security and climate resilience through to technology, self-sufficiency, and the role livestock plays in supporting rural communities. Joining us is Patrick Del Fossi, who speaks with European Commissioner for Agriculture and Food, Christoph Hansen, along with farmers and industry leaders from across Europe. As you listen, it's hard not to draw comparisons with New Zealand. Many of the same themes are familiar, whether it's building resilient farming businesses, improving efficiency, reducing reliance on imported inputs, or recognising the wider contribution livestock farming makes to our rural economy. I think you'll find plenty in this discussion that's relevant to New Zealand's primary sector. Let's get into it.
8: What would happen to our countryside if livestock farming disappeared tomorrow? It's a question that's the foundation of this episode. And that's because livestock farming is about much more than simply producing meat and milk. It shapes our landscapes, enriches our soils,

0: sustains rural communities, and plays a vital role in Europe's food security. As the European Commission unveils its new livestock strategy, I wanted to understand how the sector is preparing for the future. With increasingly volatile markets, rising input costs, and the growing impact of climate change, what will it take to build a livestock sector that is more resilient, more sustainable, and more self-reliant? That's what we're exploring. To begin, I'm delighted to welcome the European Commissioner for Agriculture and Food, Christoph Hansen. Commissioner Hansen, welcome once again to Food for Europe. Why is livestock farming so important to Europe?
1: First of all, for a very simple economic reason, livestock farming generates around 400 billion euros in annual turnover and provides employment for around 7 million people. But the sector is also under growing pressure from animal diseases and climate change to increasingly ambitious environmental objectives. As a result, Europe's livestock population has fallen by around 10% over the past decade. That's why it's so important that we provide the sector with a clear long-term perspective. This isn't just about food security, it's also about protecting biodiversity. In many parts of Europe, without grazing livestock, grasslands would gradually revert to woodland. In others, cattle and sheep help reduce the risk of wildfires by maintaining open landscapes. Livestock farming also sustains employment in rural areas, and particularly along our eastern border with Russia. Maintaining a strong economic fabric is strategically important.
0: You've mentioned some of the major challenges facing Europe's livestock farmers today, from animal diseases to climate change. What can be done to make the sector more resilient?
1: We need practical solutions. The Commission will work with the European Investment Bank on a dedicated European financial instrument to help farmers manage climate and animal health-related risks alongside the existing CAP tools. When it comes to animal diseases, we will also strengthen investment in prevention, surveillance, early detection, disease control and eradication. At the same time, we've become increasingly aware that self-sufficiency is also a matter of strategic autonomy. We need to reduce our dependencies. Today, only around 25% of the protein crops and oilseeds used in the European Union are actually produced within the EU. That's why we've also presented a protein plan with the objective of increasing that figure from 25% to 35% by 2035.
0: We'll come back to that conversation in a moment, but first let's leave the studio and head to the Belgian province of Hainaut, where the Cosmon family have chosen to take greater control of the way they farm in order to build a more resilient business. Their 65-hectare organic mixed dairy farm combines livestock and crop production. There, I met Véronique Cosmon and her daughter Camille, an agricultural engineer who now works alongside her parents.
2: Come on, girls, come on.
0: These girls are Camille Cosmon's Montbéliard cows and their Flemish crossbreeds. She comes to see them every day.
3: Well, I call them the girls, but Vladimir is a bull, so I probably shouldn't say the girls. They finished grazing this paddock, so we'll move them into another one where there is more grass. You'll see, they'll be delighted with the change.
0: One of the things that drew me here to Ferme du Buis was the sense of simplicity. Back inside the farmhouse, I sat down with Véronique and Camille to find out more.
4: The real turning point came in 2009 during the milk crisis. Producing exclusively for the food industry no longer made sense. We realized that if we wanted to earn a decent living from our work, we had to look towards direct sales. That was when we began to rethink the whole farm and convert it to organic farming. It became a family project built around one idea, becoming more self-reliant.
3: There are different ways in which a farm can become more self-reliant. First of all, there's feed autonomy, producing all the feed our animals need here on the farm. Then there's marketing autonomy, which means becoming less dependent on the food.

0: industry, and finally, input autonomy by working with farming systems that are as self-sufficient as possible.
1: That means everything our animals eat is produced here on the farm, and the manure that feeds our soils comes from the livestock themselves.
0: So we use very few, if any, external inputs, whether for our crops or for our livestock. We also try to be more self-reliant when it comes to animal health, using homeopathy whenever possible. The hardest form of self-reliance to achieve is energy independence, whether that's electricity or fossil fuels. Going back to grass is part of a much broader way of thinking. It simply doesn't make sense for our farming system to depend on soybeans grown on the other side of the world. In many ways, it's about getting back to basics. What does a cow eat? Grass. Ask any child, and that's what they tell you. The cows harvested themselves, so there's no need to use energy to collect it. They stay out in the fields until November, then spend the winter eating hay dried here on the farm before going back out again as early as February if conditions allow.
2: Around a dozen pigs are also reared outdoors here at Ferme Dubuis.
1: Keeping pigs is also part of our drive for greater self-reliance. They allow us to make good use of byproducts from both our dairy and cereal production, since we grow our own cereals for human consumption.
2: But for Véronique, self-reliance isn't just about farming differently. It's also about rebuilding ties with the local community and the people who make it what it is.
1: Selling directly to consumers allows us to have real conversations with them, to explain what we do, to clear up misunderstandings, and to receive encouragement, advice, requests, and sometimes criticism too. Then there's social farming. We believe that places like this, where people are in direct contact with nature and with animals, can help those who are struggling because of illness, disability, or difficult experiences in life, including burnout. Simply by taking part in meaningful work, people can regain a sense of well-being and peace of mind. That's exactly what we're trying to do through a project called Farms and Connections, which we're deeply committed to here on the farm.
2: Those connections come to life every Monday and Friday in the farm shop. Visitors can buy the farm's cheeses, bread baked from cereals grown on the farm, meat and organic vegetables from a neighboring grower. But people don't just come here to shop, as Mark, one of the farm's very first regular customers, explains.
3: I actually got to know this gentleman here. They're kind enough to make coffee, so we often sit down and have a cup together while we're waiting before heading home.
2: Before heading back to Brussels, I asked Camille and Véronique to imagine what their farm would be like without livestock.
1: Without livestock, there can be no self-reliance.
0: On the farm, all the crops are fertilized exclusively with manure from our own livestock. But beyond that, I think animals bring a different dimension to what we do. On a farm like ours, you simply don't have the same relationship with an animal as you do with a crop.
1: Without animals, we'd lose our soul.
2: Self-reliance can take many different forms. At Ferme Dubuis, it's a family decision and pursuit. At Coopel Arc Atlantique, France's largest pig producers cooperative, with more than 4,500 member farmers, it's pursued across the entire supply chain. While in Brussels, Coopel's head of public affairs and external relations kindly stopped by our studio to talk about it. Bertrand Convert, welcome to Food for Europe.
4: Thank you for having me.
2: Your cooperative celebrates its 60th anniversary this year. What makes it so successful?
4: Coppel is involved in every stage of pig production, right across the value chain, from crop production and animal feed to processing and food distribution. But from the inside, Coppel is first and foremost made up of hundreds of family farms.

0: firms. Those family businesses own 100% of the cooperative. So we're not just sharing resources, we're sharing responsibility for the future of the whole sector. Ultimately, our ambition is to pass on a stronger, better performing production system to the next generation.
1: What's driving your efforts to become more self-reliant?
0: Greater self-reliance gives farmers more confidence about the future. It makes them more resilient. More and more cooperative members are also growing crops to feed their own animals. Pigs also play an important role in the circular economy because they can make use of co-products from a wide range of food industries. Research shows that pigs can actually produce more edible protein for human consumption than the amount of human edible protein they consume. In reality, the biggest dependencies today are energy and fertilizers.
1: What about dependence on global markets?
0: Pork is a globally traded food commodity. Different parts of the animal are valued in different parts of the world because eating habits vary from one region to another. Take pigs' ears and trotters, for example. They are highly prized in many Asian markets, but there is very little demand for them in Europe. On the other hand, French consumers eat a lot of ham, yet French pig production doesn't produce enough ham to meet domestic demand. So international trade is an integral part of our sector, and ultimately I think that's a positive thing because it allows every part of the animal to be put to good use somewhere in the world.
1: In practical terms, how are you helping your member farmers to prepare for the future?
0: Our role as a cooperative is to help every single farmer improve day after day, economically, socially, and environmentally, while always keeping the long-term picture in mind. At Coppel, we invest heavily in research and development, around 15 to 20 million euros a year, including digital technologies. Our two main priorities are animal welfare and climate change. One example is precision feeding. Every day we calculate the optimal diet for each individual pig. Feed accounts for around 70% of production costs, so this helps farmers reduce costs while also improving environmental performance by reducing nitrogen expression and lowering the need for plant proteins.
1: What role does livestock farming play in the rural communities where your members are based?
0: When you have a small rural village with 5 or 10 livestock farms, whether they are dairy or pig farms, you also have a bank, a restaurant, building contractors and electrical maintenance companies. All of that helps keep rural communities alive. We often say that every livestock farm supports around 10 additional jobs beyond the farmer and the people working on the farm itself. Livestock farming also creates opportunities that many people aren't aware of. At Coppel, for example, we recover valuable biological molecules from pigs. One of them is heparin, an anticoagulant widely used in hospitals. So pigs also contribute to our medical sovereignty.
1: And how do you see the future of the pig sector?
0: What gives us confidence is that we're constantly challenging the way we produce. Every day, we're looking for ways to improve our model. As discussions begin on the next common agricultural policy, I hope it will include specific measures to support sustainable pig farming, farms that are working to reduce their dependence on external inputs while responding to society's expectations on issues such as animal welfare and decarbonization. The solutions already exist, many are already being implemented, and there are plenty more ready to be rolled out.
1: Bertrand Convert from Coppel Arc Atlantique, thank you very much for sharing your insights with us.
2: Thank you very much.
1: Commissioner Christoph Hansen, we've just heard from farmers who are already investing in more sustainable livestock systems, whether through grass-based farming or innovation. How will those efforts be recognised and even rewarded under the next Common Agricultural Policy?
0: Farmers who invest in more sustainable livestock

0: The practices are providing a service to society as a whole. Their efforts deserve greater recognition and must also be better rewarded economically. And the cost involved should be shared fairly across the entire food chain. That's also why we want to make European excellence more visible through our recommendations to member states for the next CAP. We'll encourage investment in areas such as labeling and traceability. Today, many processed food products still give consumers little or no information about where key ingredients, such as meat, actually come from. We also want greater reciprocity in international trade. For example, if European farmers are expected to meet high animal welfare standards, then products imported from third countries should be expected to meet equivalent standards in full compliance with WTO rules.
1: I'd now like you to listen to and respond to a question from Camille Cosmon, who works alongside her parents at Ferme Dubuis that we visited.
2: Today, it feels as though farming is caught between a whole series of conflicting expectations, and it's becoming increasingly difficult for farmers to know where they stand. In practice, what kind of agriculture does Europe really want to support, and what does that say about the European Union's vision for the future of farming?
0: That farm was a very good example of how economic performance, sustainability and strong local roots can go hand in hand. At the same time, the diversity of our livestock systems is one of Europe's greatest strengths. If everyone sold directly from the farm, the model wouldn't work. Equally, if everyone sold only through wholesalers, we'd lose the diversity. There is no single model that's right for everyone. That said, I do believe we should produce more animal feed locally on farms wherever possible. It helps reduce costs, cuts transport emissions, and strengthens resilience. Farmers know exactly what they're producing, what goes into it, and what it's worth. Short supply chains also have an important role to play. When consumers can look the farmer in the eye, it changes the relationship. They may even be more willing to pay a little extra for a product whose origin they know and trust.
1: Finally, Commissioner Hansen, what message would you like to pass on to livestock farmers who are listening to this podcast?
0: The Commission has heard your concerns and we stand alongside you. I grew up on a livestock farm myself, so I know the challenges the sector faces. I also believe we've made life unnecessarily difficult for livestock farmers over the past few years. My priority now is to restore confidence by creating new opportunities and opening up markets, because at the end of the day, farmers are entrepreneurs who deserve to make a decent living from what they produce.
1: Commissioner Christoph Hansen, thank you very much for joining us.
3: Merci aussi. À bientôt.
1: So at the end of this, I think I've found at least part of the answer that I was looking for. Without livestock farming, our agriculture would become far more dependent on petrochemicals. Our grasslands would disappear, and with them, much of the rural economy that depends on them.
4: That was European Commissioner for Agriculture and Food, Christoph Hansen, speaking with Patrick Del Fosse. Whether you agree with every aspect of Europe's approach or not, there are some valuable takeaways for New Zealand farmers. One of the strongest messages throughout this discussion is that livestock production is about far more than producing meat and milk. It underpins rural economies, supports thousands of businesses beyond the farm gate, contributes to food security, and plays an important role in managing productive landscapes. There was also a strong emphasis on practical innovation, precision feeding, improving feed self-sufficiency, investing in animal health, and recognising the value of efficient grazing systems are all areas where New Zealand has considerable expertise and, in many cases, is already leading the world. Perhaps the biggest lesson is that agriculture around the world is asking many of the same questions. The answers won't always be identical, but hearing how other farming nations are approaching these challenges helps us better understand where New Zealand fits into the global conversation. Well, that's all from me this week. Thank you for listening, and catch you next time.

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2: Kia ora, I'm Joanna Santa Barbara, and we're about to share an eco postcard. In eco postcards, I give you brief summaries of information about what's going on in our beautiful but damaged world, and how lots of people are working to support nature in a great many ways. Some stories are angering, some are saddening, others are inspiring. And I hope they help you find your own pathway to protect the people and planet you love. So today we will deal with our country's energy strategy. We will look at how unbelievably big oil plans to pump more and more oil in the future. And finally, we'll look at the impact of New Zealand's admirable innovation in the legal status of some outstanding features of nature like the Whanganui River, which is a very interesting item. But first, let me tell you something that's coming up in terms of an event. The decisions about how to curb and reverse and restore the damage that we have done to nature are very difficult ones. And it's important that the public, are informed about what the status is, what we need to do about it, and why. And to this end, very interesting innovations in democratic process have been developed, such as citizens' assemblies and also online processes whereby people, thousands of us, can

think together and see what each other is thinking about the difficult decisions to be made. So, to get better informed about these democratic processes,

0: found myself.
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3: The views and opinions I share on this show are my own and don't reflect those of the Quartron Institute or anyone else I might mention along the way. The show's about exploring Nelson's incredible science history and the people who helped shape it. The stories are all from my time at Quartron, from 1988 to 2005. In earlier episodes, I've talked about the situation I faced when I arrived in Quartron in 1988. There were many challenges, not just financial, but personnel problems too. It was definitely on a downward slope, making losses and with a high staff turnover. Quartron had been without a permanent director for more than half a year, and the Trust Board was looking for a leader who could turn the place around. I was actually rather surprised to be offered the job. My chemical engineering skills were not directly applicable, and I'd had only limited experience as a researcher. The Trust Board member who handled my recruitment was Garth Butler, who later became chairman. He had a very healthy distrust of the interview process in general. "You're the only person who knows whether you can really do this job," he said. "It's your decision." I think he realised that the skills required for this job were quite different from what he'd been used to, coming from a very commercial environment. When differences in management philosophy cropped up, and that happened quite often, we would thrash it out. If we failed to agree, he often ended with the phrase, "It's your neck." I was okay with that. It meant we had honest discussions and that I had to be sure. So this episode is about management philosophies and styles. How should a research organisation packed with highly intelligent, creative, innovative people be managed? In an earlier episode, I mentioned that I'd read books by Deming, the quality guru. One of his principles was, the task of a manager is to remove the barriers that prevent people from doing a good job. I loved that, and it stuck with me. In one of those episodes, I talked about the challenge of finding the right balance between control and freedom, between authoritarianism and anarchy. Freedom is important, especially for creative people. We managed to attract a leading scientist to Quartron. It wasn't money, it was a lack of bureaucracy. He was free to set his own research goals and then pursue them with minimal interference. The presence of that person attracted another, who later became his manager, actually, and then several more. We were able to build up a really strong group, a real asset to Quartron. That freedom enhances self-motivation. At Quartron, we tried to maintain a positive, can-do spirit

The challenge was always, how can we do it with what we've got? Take shellfish aquaculture as an example. I've talked about Cawthron's intensive larval rearing system, Cuddles. That happened when we realised that what we'd promised to a research funder was impossible with the resources we could afford. So we invented a radical, very much better and cheaper way to do it, a world first at that time. Along with freedom, we had to learn to welcome failure as a learning experience. At first, I tried to stop scientists conducting experiments during important production runs at the Glenhaven hatchery. But some of those experiments led to breakthroughs in hatchery technology. Although, if I'm honest, I still have problems with production runs being used in that way. I guess traces of the intense Kinley pulp and paper production culture still lingered. I read an article in the Harvard Business Review, November 2003, called Two Ways to Manage. It seemed to reinforce what I was trying to achieve. The authors compared heroic management, based on self, with engaging management, based on collaboration. Let's call them Model A and Model B. In the heroic model, managers are important people, separate from those doing the work. In the engaged model, managers are important to the extent that they help other people to do the important work. The higher up these heroic managers go, the more important they become. In the second model, an organization is an interacting network, not a vertical hierarchy. Effective leaders work throughout. They don't sit on top. In Model A, the strategy comes down from the top, from the heroic chief who makes the dramatic moves. Everyone else implements. In Model B, strategies emerge from the network as engaged people solve little problems that grow into big moves. In the heroic model, implementation is the problem. While the leader embraces change, most others resist it. That's where outside consultants come in. In the engaged model, implementation is still a challenge. Committed insiders are necessary to come up with the key changes. The heroic manager makes decisions and allocates resources. Decision-making requires analysis based on facts from reports. The engaged manager brings out the positive energy that exists naturally within people. Managing means inspiring and engaging based on judgment. The rewards for success go to the heroic leaders. What matters is what's measured. For the Model B organization, rewards for making it a better place go to everyone. Human values, many of which can't be measured, do matter. Their final comparison between the two styles, which I confess I find a little bit florid, says, in the heroic top-down organization, leadership is thrust upon those who thrust their will upon others. In the engaged collaborative organization, on the other hand, leadership is a sacred trust earned through the respect of others. Even though they're perhaps a bit simplistic, these comparisons are useful when thinking about the balance between freedom and control, especially for organisations like Cawthron, whose success depends on creative, innovative, and sometimes quite quirky people. There's a real danger that as we improve systems and controls, we end up with an organisation which looks beautiful

0: when viewed from above or outside, but where all the really key, vital and innovative people have departed. During my career, I've worked with both types. As you may expect from the flavour of my podcasts, I identify very strongly with the engaged model of leadership. In my final year at Cawthron, I fought very hard for the preservation of Model B. I suspect some residues survived that battle.
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Good morning, everybody. This is Sally Rees here. You're listening to Healthy Options on Fresh FM, and I'm from Natural Nosh. Some of you may have heard that name before. So today I wanted to talk about cruciferous vegetables, or brassicas, as it's the season for them now. And also I'll give you the dates of my next fermented foods classes, which are coming up very soon, and a couple of other events that you might be interested in. So cabbage, it's a cruciferous vegetable, and there's a reason why it's called cruciferous, which I'll tell you about in a minute. And it belongs to the mustard family. That's the bigger family that it belongs to, and also includes things like Brussels sprouts, turnips, radishes, cress, like winter cress, there's land cress, and there's water cress, there's broccoli and cauliflower. So they're also known as brassicas. Most people know that. In general, their flavour is pungent and slightly peppery. It varies between different vegetables, of course. Cresses are quite peppery. Mustard is definitely quite peppery. Turnip leaves, possibly. They're very edible. You can eat them, put them in your sauerkraut. And the petals of the flowers, if you leave them to develop, are in the form of a Maltese cross, which means that all the arms of the flower are equal in length, and it's said to symbolise the sun. And the original name was Crucifere, which translates as cross-bearer. That's why they're called cruciferous vegetables. And there are over 3,000 species of crucifers, so we only know a very few of them, and grow, you know, very few of them in our gardens because, well, they're the most common, I guess. So the different parts, what are they exactly? So a cabbage head is actually an enlarged outer bud that doesn't open. And kale and collards, the bud opens. So collards are like the leaves of cauliflower and broccoli, but the plant doesn't actually have any fruit, like the cauliflower and broccoli fruit part. So it's just the leaves, and they're very good leaves. They're excellent for making wraps. So you just use it like nori sheets, put something inside them,

some fresh vegetables and roll them up, and you have a really nice wrap. Brussels sprouts are buds, but they're side buds, so they appear on the stem of the plant, as you know. And collie and broccoli are actually modified flowers. It's quite interesting. They're very appealing, really. I guess they've been used in floral, seasonal floral arrangements in the past. And because of that, not only their colour, but their form is very pretty. So they're best grown in the winter time and when it's cold at night and in the morning. So most members of the brassica family share a suite of phytonutrients called glucosinolates. It's a bit of a hard one to get my mouth around. Glucosinolates. Phytonutrients are sort of found, they're often found in tiny amounts in vegetables and fruit. They're definitely essential for health, but they're not the main ones like calcium and phosphorus and potassium and all of those. They only occur in tiny amounts. So these glucosinolates help to eliminate carcinogenic toxins in your body and also encourage the self-destruction of precancerous cells. So that is really good to know. So eat more brassicas, I'd say. So cabbages were one of the most coveted plants in medieval gardens. And they've been around since forever, antiquity. The Germans and the Celts grew all types of them. Hence, we associate cabbages and sauerkraut with the Germans. They make it a lot and eat it a lot. The difference between red cabbage and green cabbage is interesting. Red cabbages contain a lot of chlorophyll, even though they're red. The purple pigments in red cabbage are photosynthetic pigments, so they create chlorophyll. So that's interesting to know. So it's best, if you're making food with cabbages, it's best not to slice it until just ready to eat, because slicing it releases enzymes that hasten the oxidation and destruction of the vitamin C. So vitamin C is quite a fragile vitamin. It's water-soluble, it's destroyed by heat, it's not kept in your body for long, and so you need to eat foods containing a decent amount of vitamin C. So cabbage is one of them. If you eat a lot of cabbage, also broccoli and cauliflower, that can suppress the thyroid gland activity and is known as goitrogenic. So if you have a problem with your thyroid gland, you may have a goiter on your neck. So that's where that word comes from. It's really good for healing ulcers, and mostly in your stomach or GI tract. Because of its sort of gelatinous, mucilaginous fibre content, and it comes from the word mucus. You can imagine what that looks like. So it's very soothing on the GI tract. Also, if you have problems in your digestive system and ulcers in your stomach or wherever, you can juice cabbage leaves, and the juice is very soothing as well. It's also a good source of vitamin K, which helps in blood clotting and also helps in the prevention of gastrointestinal bleeds if you have ulcers. So it's also good for that. As I said, you can make cabbage juice or just chopped up raw cabbage. So sometimes you get an aroma and it's from the sulfur. And sulfur is important in the body for building bones and connective tissue and for healthy skin. So eat your brassicas, not too many, but definitely include some in your weekly meals. Sulfur also has a disinfectant and tonifying property. So it tones, and it was used in traditional medicine a while ago for healing and warding off respiratory ailments. So that's interesting. And if anyone has eczema, cabbage is really good for soothing and healing eczema. So I guess you could
You could pulverize it somehow

and put it on your skin and then wrap a bandage around that and leave it there for a little while, and that will heal the eczema. Or you can maybe treat your eczema by dabbing it with some cabbage juice. I have never done that, but that may work as well. But especially for little children who have eczema, it's really good to know. So the Romans believed that it would cure melancholia, and they used it to counteract the effects of too much alcohol. I'm not saying that too much alcohol makes you melancholic, but I guess it probably does affect your mood. So you can use cabbages or brassicas for that. Drink some cabbage juice. It got to the USA with the early immigrants from Russia and Ireland, and they took seeds with them, stuffed them into their pockets and bags, and that's how they transported the brassicas to America. And of course the Chinese cabbage, also known as Napa cabbage, and the Chinese responsible for taking that to the Pacific areas, also bok choy, which is a common Asian vegetable. So luckily they brought it here because it enables us to make sauerkraut. That's the best cabbage to use, is the Chinese cabbage. So there's kind of three types of cabbage, or four really, if you include Chinese cabbage. So there's the white cabbage, which is used for sauerkraut traditionally, and coleslaw, and you can eat it raw or cooked. It's wonderful cooked in a little bit of water and butter and garlic. Delicious. Savoy cabbages are really easy to pick out. They're very curly and wrinkly, their leaves, and deep ridges on them, and quite veins that stand out quite a bit. The taste is milder and the texture is a bit softer. So they can be used for salads as well, or again, you can stuff the leaves. I would cut out the middle rib, which is quite hard and doesn't bend very well, so cut that out, and then overlap the left on and the right-hand side, and then fill it with something and roll it up. And it's very high in beta-carotene, as is carrots. So then there's red cabbage. So red cabbage has double the amount of vitamin C compared to green cabbage. But green cabbage has double the amount of folate in red cabbage. So if you want to up your folate intake, eat green cabbage. And if you want to up your vitamin C intake, use red cabbage. So cabbages in general contain more vitamin C than oranges. It's hard to believe, isn't it? But obviously that's true. It's also great source of essential minerals like potassium and calcium. It has a lot of vitamin B1 and B2. The outer leaves have more vitamin E and calcium than the inner leaves, so don't throw the outside leaves away. You can either cook them or shred them very finely to use in coleslaw. You use them for stuffing, as I said, but don't throw them out. So sauerkraut, which is fermented cabbage, is so good because not only does it increase the digestibility of the food you use in the kraut, it makes the nutrients more bioavailable to your body. So it's really valuable source of good nutrients. So do try to get it in your meals daily if possible. So it's very good. As I said before, red cabbage is a green food because it contains good amounts of chlorophyll. Okay, so that's throwing some light on brassicas. As I said in the beginning, the flowers of them have four petals, like a cross, and that's why they're called cruciferous vegetables. Crucifere meaning a cross bearer. Very interesting. So my upcoming classes, we have a fermentation class on August the 8th, Saturday at 1 o'clock till 3 o'clock. That's out at the Craftsman Cafe in Richmond. And then we have another one, $60. And you'll make sauerkraut to take home. I'll demo kimchi, and you can take a small jar of that away.

We're making coconut yogurt, and I'll be showing you how to open the brown hairy coconut and the pale young white coconut. So you can use the flesh and the water inside to make your own coconut milk, make your own coconut yogurt from that. So it's really handy to know. And if we have time, which depends how quick we get along, is I'll tell you about brine pickled vegetables, which are a fabulous snack for kids. Also good for adults, of course. Very tasty as well. Crunchy and tasty. So easy to make. And I'll tell you all the ins and outs of those. So again, it's 8th of August, my next fermentation classes. Contact me via email, sally@naturalnosh.nz, or you can text me on my mobile phone, 0211 709 443. Thanks for listening. This is Sally Reese here from Natural Nosh, and you've been listening to Healthy Options here on Fresh FM.

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1: 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I'll be bringing you the Deadline Report on Fresh FM, Sunday afternoons at 1 p.m. right after Democracy Now! With Amy Goodman. We'll be covering in-depth stories with real investigative reporting. A double shot of reality, and reality is never pretty. The Deadline Report, Sunday afternoons at 1 p.m. on Fresh FM. 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

0: Ordinary Wonders celebrates the small moments that build connection and belonging across Te Toihu, the top of the South. Hikitika is inviting people to share a short memory of parenting or caregiving in the region. Artists of all ages and experience levels can also register to create artwork inspired by one of these stories. The artworks will be showcased at the new Nelson Arts Hub in August 2026, then gifted back to the story contributors. 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

0: You're listening to Fresh FM. I'm Matt in the Nelson studio talking to Ali Cave. That means it is time for another Nelson Film Society film preview, checking out some of the quality cinema screening down at State Cinemas on a Wednesday evening. Ali Cave, thank you so much for joining us. How have you been doing?
1: Oh, I've been doing very well. And I'm here today to talk about a film for August. I mean, we're into August.
0: I know. Yeah, now this looks like another French film. I think we had a French film last week, but this one looks entirely different.
1: It is entirely different. And you may have heard of this week, 1995 film called Laine, L-H-A-I-N-E. It's a very famous French cult movie, now become a classic. In black and white, and it carries an R-18 rating. Okay,
0: yep.
1: So translate to English, Laine means the hatred.
0: Oh.
1: And title soon becomes apparent as we watch and take part in the lives of three young men from marginalized backgrounds. Their friendship develops as they deal with the consequences of riots in Paris between youth and authority, and more explicitly between those third-class citizens living in the ghetto and the police. Hatred breeds hatred is the English translation of the famous line of Given by Matthew Kassovitz, who is the writer and director of the film. It implies a deep-rooted rage. And by the end of the film, there will be many who would agree that this sentiment, and many still who will manage to remain open to heated debate. The film, as I said, was made in 1995. This was 6 years before 9/11, after which time there was a marked increase in anti-Arab racism and anti-Semitism, and many years before COVID, which gave those poor souls forced to live in isolation, accompanied only by their social media devices, a nurturing ground for their prejudiced thoughts.
0: Yeah.
1: So, it goes without saying, the sentiment alone makes this film very relevant as one which should be seen today. The director explores urban decay, social inequality, and police brutality in the suburbs of Paris. It also includes unstaged footage taken from 1986 to 1995. It opens with the police shooting during a riot of a young Beur, who later dies in hospital. A Beur is a second or even third generation immigrant from the Maghreb in North Africa. During the next 24 hours, we see three friends dealing with the consequences of these riots. Vincent Cassel plays Vin, who, along with Hubert and Saïd, his companions, played by Hubert Koundé and Saïd Kamoui, come together, hopefully, to make a difference, which leads them on an eventful journey. During the next 24 hours, where they cover their suburban estate in the banlieues with their high-rise housing,

housing project and high immigrant population, and then central Paris, where they come across what was at the time considered shocking forms of violence, clashes with police,